sweet. Hanging out the window, dumping guts out on the street. They don't want no smoke from a nigga. They don't want no smoke from a nigga.

As a crisp crack to your ribs till your bones cry their own tears in pools of blood. Love is a head shoved down into a toilet bowl to eat your shit till you get full. Love is a fluid that trickles down your legs because your bowel is loose with trepidation from the fright. Love is the stifled sound of a clasp of the palm to your face that your ear vibrates with white noise. Love is a grip to the throat that traps the air in your lungs till the flesh in your mouth tastes of salt. Love is fucking you till he comes inside with the venereal disease that rots your pipes. Love is scalding your face with a stove that you tell is a hot oil accident. Love is inflaming your womb with the being that you pray will ease the temperament of the monster. Love is a perforated pelvis from the force of a knee to the stomach that turns the child in your belly to congeal clumps on the floor. Love is a fall down a stairwell that calls for a metal plate in your femur. Love is fasting till the bile has blistered the lining of your stomach with ulcers. The fat needle and thread sewn in loops across your lips till it seals with keloids. Love is holding on to the remains of a charred memory. Love is a dollhouse.

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Love is a cultural custodian. Love is silence. Love is patient, it's kind, it's selfless, it's sacrifice. Love is protecting shame.

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Love is the epiphany that it will get better. Love is tennis for nothing. Love is a woman. Love is womanhood. Love is quiet. Love is strong. Love is king, not queen. Love is taking it all in. Love is your calcified remains with a certificate. Love is your corpse with no ID. Love is no honor, no badge, no press clipping. Love is holding on. Love is staying on. Love is trying more.

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1: 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As dark and dense and wet as earth, as vast and bright and sweet as air. 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Ask your hands to know the things they hold. I know the days are reeling past, in squealing blasts. Stop for breath, I know it's yours. Swaying like an open door when storms are coming. Hold, time is an onslaught. Love is a mission. We work for vocations until in remission. We wish we'd had patience and given more time to our children. Feel each decision that you make. Feel it, make it, hold it, hold your.

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1: Mujeres Cruzando la Línea, un espacio para fortalecer el poder colectivo.
0: In English, that's Women Crossing the Line, a space to strengthen collective power among Mesoamerican women. It airs in Spanish on the feminist-built community radio station Violeta Radio, based in Mexico City. Maru Chavez sent Wings this English translation. Stay tuned.
1: Women Crossing the Line, a space to strengthen collective power. Here, stories, resistance, and ideas converge, intertwining the struggles of Mesoamerican women with global transformations. Because crossing the line also means redefining the world map.
2: Bienvenidas, bienvenidos y bienvenides al programa Mujeres Cruzando la Línea.
3: Welcome to the program Women Crossing the Line, where we come together to reflect deeply on issues central to social movements. Women Crossing the Line is a monthly program co-produced by Jazz Mesoamerica and Violeta Radio. I'm Daisy Flores, and I'll be here with you to discuss a topic that intersects our lives in many ways: the resurgence of the right and the people's response to the rise of authoritarianism in Latin America. To help us with this reflection, we're joined by Diana Fuentes, who will share her analysis. But first, here's a brief news segment.
1: La derecha avanza en nuestro continente.
4: The right is gaining ground across our continent.
1: La entendemos como un espectro ideológico conservador que considera las desigualdades sociales como inevitables, defiende el libre mercado, el individualismo, el reducir la intervención del Estado en la economía y con una fuerte carga misógina y de diversos tipos de
4: violencia. We understand it as a conservative ideological spectrum that views social inequalities as inevitable, advocates for the free market and individualism, seeks to reduce state intervention in the economy, and is marked by misogyny and various forms of violence. Its rise is due to the strong influence of Donald Trump's current term in office in the United States, which reinforced neocolonialism, exerted direct influence on electoral processes, and advanced within our societies to reinforce the idea that military security is indispensable. And they base this on hatred and the scapegoating of specific groups, such as women, the LGBTQ+ community, migrants, and indigenous peoples, as responsible for social decline, particularly the security and economic crisis, seeking to instill in people a justification for authoritarianism and the rollback of rights won by social movements through the intensification of discrimination, criminalization of poverty, erosion of social rights and fundamental freedoms. Currently, at least 12 countries in the region have governments of this kind, such as Argentina, Chile, Ecuador, El Salvador, Honduras, Nicaragua, Paraguay, Panamá, and Costa Rica. In Chile, far-right candidate José Antonio Katz won the election with a 20-point lead over Janet Jara, marking the sharpest shift to the right in Chile since the return to democracy in 1990, following 17 years of military rule during the Pinochet dictatorship. His promise of a heavy-handed approach to security, dubbed the Implacable Plan, was a decisive factor in his rise to power, as is the case with most of these government profiles. Katz is part of an international network of far-right leaders, men and women, in Latin America and globally, who combine ultra-conservative social stances, heavy-handed security policies, and a pro-business economic agenda, ideologically and politically aligned with Milei, Bolsonaro, Costa Rica's new president, Laura Fernandez, and of course, Donald Trump. In Mesoamerica, this conservative shift is particularly severe in Honduras, El Salvador, and Nicaragua, manifesting in the criminalization of land defenders, especially indigenous and peasant women, the closure of organizations and persecution of activists, militarization, states of emergency, and security policies that legitimize social control and alliances between the state, economic elites, and illicit networks. But how can we explain this shift to the right in Latin America, a region that, at the same time, has a history of resistance and extremely powerful social movements, such as feminism and women's struggles, indigenous and peasant movements, movements for sexual diversity, student movements, movements for labor rights, and movements against extractivism, among others, which have undeniably transformed realities and brought fundamental discussions for social justice into the public sphere, such as human rights, social rights, equality, diversity, solidarity, and the right to a life free from violence, among others. To what extent can we say that they have influenced social change, given that our societies are voting for these candidates? We will reflect on this shift in Latin America and its relationship with transformative social movements with Diana Fuentes, because the contemporary right cannot be understood solely through ideology, nor as a mere electoral shift. We need better analytical tools to sustain the progress achieved, strengthen it, and understand this reconfiguration of diverse powers and its articulation with systems of oppression, such as capitalism, coloniality, and patriarchy. And of course, to ensure that these authoritarian actors stop administering and sacrificing the lives of feminized, racialized, migrant, and indigenous bodies, and achieve a shift from this order to one that prioritizes human life and the lives of beings in nature.
2: Como les avisamos al inicio, Diana Fuentes nos acompaña. Bienvenida, Diana.
5: Muchas gracias, Daisy. Muchas gracias por la invitación.
3: Diana Fuentes holds a PhD in philosophy from National Autonomous University of Mexico, UNAM, and is a research professor at the Metropolitan Autonomous University in Xochimilco, where she coordinates the master's program in communication and politics and is also a specialist in Marxism and critical thought. With numerous publications and research in France and other countries, she also actively participates in spaces for political analysis, the media, and academic networks such as the Mexican Philosophical Association, Gramsci Mexico, and is a member of the political analysts group known as La Mesa Roja. That's why we have you here, Diana. Welcome, and thank you so much for joining us. Let's dive right into this interview. Social movements in Latin America have a history of great power. How would you say they have contributed to changes in the way of thinking within our societies at the Latin American level?
5: Bueno, pues los movimientos sociales que hemos caracterizado de forma clara y definida quizá desde la década de los años 70.
6: Well, as has long been recognized, the social movements that we have clearly and distinctly characterized, perhaps since the 1970s, have allowed us to consider the ways in which certain social groups and actors, through coordinated action, the use of organizational structures, demonstrations, and political pressure on governments, and sometimes also on economic powers or the powers that be, we have considered how, through the consolidation of these forces in recent decades, globally, and particularly in Latin America, enormous changes have taken shape, enabling legal and economic transformations or redirecting the sense that has at times been given to the intent behind economic or societal projects seeking to establish themselves in certain regions. Social movements, as you well know, are characterized precisely by the fact that they are the active expression of a growing social discontent that, in the broadest and most far-reaching sense, even goes so far as to shape global views, ideas about what should change in society so that the direction of our interactions is ultimately redirected. Let me give a very current example that has swept the entire world in recent years. The women's social movement, specifically the feminist and women's movement, which is not only characterized by being that mobilized expression of groups of women who at times are driven by the outrage caused by patriarchal violence, sexist violence, or the need for actions that truly allow for the consolidation of effective equality. They have not only done that, but have also reinforced the idea that movements are capable of envisioning a different kind of society. Social movements have therefore also been a very important source of political imaginaries that have propelled us toward the possibility of creating balances that counteract the structural inequalities produced by today's societies.
3: Thank you very much, Diana. That's very insightful. I'd like us to take a closer look at the feminist movement, especially since I identify as an ecofeminist. In various writings, ecofeminists argue that the feminist movement is the social movement that succeeded, or rather, that succeeded in failing. I'd like you to help me understand a little bit about what has changed, what the feminist movement has contributed to changing the logic, and what that logic and common sense look like, even in the Latin American region, but also what are the biggest challenges it faces right now.
5: Yo creo que una de las cuestiones importantes en las que el movimiento feminista en lo particular ha contribuido.
6: I believe that one of the key ways in which the feminist movement in particular has contributed is precisely by giving it a character, let's say, that is very clearly gender-based and very clearly critical of male and patriarchal domination and agendas that were previously considered unrelated to this issue. You'll recall that when discussing the emergence of new social movements, the conversation has always centered on the environmental movement, the indigenous movement, and the women's movement. And these were perceived as spheres with their own logic, sometimes operating autonomously from one another. I think what has happened in recent years is that the women's movement has managed to integrate these agendas. This perspective of transversality has been one of the greatest contributions, I believe, that the feminist movement has made in terms of themes and agendas. But I also believe that, on another level, in reality, over the last decade, as you were saying, the feminist and women's movement is the one that has perhaps endured the longest. That social movement also achieved something very important: becoming an international network. We saw how the hashtag Ni Una Menos, Not One Less, which served as a slogan that helped mobilize protest in Argentina and the Southern Cone, suddenly began to spread to other parts of the world, sometimes tailored or adapted to local realities, but they were underpinned by a logic that assumed there was a common denominator, that we can indeed overcome the rigid boundaries to which nationalist state logics sometimes condemn us, and that we can speak of an international movement with shared agendas. Of course, mediations play a crucial role here, such as the use of social media and the possibility of instant communication. All of these has been a fundamental and defining feature of protests in recent years, which have also been driven largely by young women. Of course, the feminist and women's movement also has a vision for the future that drives our action, a vision of immense depth and with the intent to bring about a very radical transformation. We women, we feminists, believe that we must put an end to patriarchy, that we must put an end to violence against women, and that requires a profound transformation of society. And in that sense, obviously, the gains we achieve are sometimes scarce, small, or even, despite having been realized, can immediately be called into question when we face the harsh reality of a very powerful resurgence of the conservative right, which sees feminism and the women's movement as a threat
4: to the way male dominance has been established.
5: Una amenaza, ¿no?, al modo en el que se han construido las relaciones de dominación masculina, ¿no?
0: On Wings, you're listening to the English translation of a program on Violeta Radio in Mexico City. The series is called Mujeres Cruzando la Línea, Women Crossing the Line. The episode topic is Social Movements Face Rising Authoritarianism in Latin America. Prominent Mexican philosopher Diana Fuentes is the guest. The host is Daisy Flores.
3: I think everything you're saying is extremely important, but when I listen to you speak, not just about the feminist movement, but about all social movements, the indigenous movement, the student movement, and the various labor rights movements, it seems to me that we're talking about a very powerful force that has been met with a response rooted in fear, a fear that has taken deep hold. Because in any case, how can we interpret and understand this rise of the right in Latin America? Why does the general population vote for parties that are authoritarian or that are not really in line with democratic values or the values and transformations that the movements are proposing? Parties that even advocate hatred and openly speak of dismantling the welfare state and the rule of law. What do you think makes that possible? How do these realities coexist, and how can we understand them?
6: It is indeed a very complex issue that I think we're all trying to piece together in many places, isn't it? Because it presents itself as a matter that doesn't have a perfectly clear-cut structure either. Because it presents itself as an issue that also requires a multifaceted perspective. It is interesting to see how contemporary conservatism, the neo-reaction, the right wing, in short, there are many names for them, do not, in fact, share a single uniform structure. It turns out that in Germany, there is a segment of the contemporary conservative movement that supports, for example, sexual diversity and has no problem with it. But we also see, for example, the case of Milei in Argentina, who is a staunch capitalist who defends capitalism wholeheartedly, whilst at the same time resorting to ideological rhetoric and arguments that are more religious in nature. And this association he makes today with the state of Israel. But there is one factor that I believe serves as a common denominator, which can indeed be found in all these expressions of contemporary neo-reaction, and which, I believe, fuels many things. And it's this absolute rejection of the idea, an idea that has been profoundly emancipatory in the modern era, that human beings are, in principle, equal. That is to say, that human beings cannot be stratified by differences that imply that some are born with intellectual superiority or with the capacity to dominate others, or that they are racially superior, or that they are destined to rule. Ideas that fuel the social stratifications of the pre-modern world, for example. One of the great ideas of modernity has been that human beings, in principle, are equal, although in the process of socialization, cultural, geographical, linguistic, and gender diversity all give us specific characteristics. Thus, this idea of equality in principle is one of the factors most fiercely opposed by contemporary neo-reaction.
3: Here I'd like to pause for a moment because I find this very interesting. Paradoxically, it seems to be the most oppressed segments of society, the people, who vote for and align themselves with these right-wing movements. I'd like you to elaborate a bit on that point, on why this discourse resonates most strongly with those who have the most to lose.
6: There is a thesis put forward by the philosopher Wendy Brown that I like, because I think it captures the essence of the issue quite well. In her working hypothesis, she argues that, in reality, one of the most profound effects of neoliberalism was the erosion of the political order. And by the political, I don't mean just institutional, electoral, or party politics, but rather the political as that which allows us to create shared meanings and shared orientations, which can sometimes range from the micro to the macro. The idea is that over 30 or 40 years of neoliberalism, what it achieved was that the most vulnerable people, those in the most precarious situations, saw a series of promises go unfulfilled. Promises made regarding economic development, governmental stability, and social balance. Neoliberalism had claimed this would be fulfilled through a gradual process that would unfold slowly, but that would eventually be fulfilled. And all those promises that neoliberalism established have seen their successive failure over varying timeframes, but across the globe.
3: Which is paradoxical because they are the ones who have created these conditions. Ultimately, it is this very system that has brought us here, and they have managed to convince us. What can we do? I mean, how do we proceed? What questions should we ask ourselves? What should we focus on when this is so complex? From our movements and our own activism rooted in life itself, how do we go about building, in the long term, a power that not only doesn't react to this far-right logic that glorifies hate, but also builds collective power that reclaims the collective and builds for the long term? What do you think we should prioritize?
5: Creo que hay una serie de discusiones que tenemos que dar también y que justo desde la perspectiva de los movimientos sociales, de los pueblos, sería también, en mi opinión, de enorme relevancia, ¿no? Y es que...
6: I believe there are a number of discussions we need to have precisely from the perspective of social movements and the people. In my view, this would be of enormous importance. We need to have perspective on strategic alliances that go beyond our most immediate identities, without, of course, denying or undermining them. What do I mean by this? For example, the feminist and women's movement has long debated, and I mention this just as an example, whether it is strategic or not to have a male presence or strategic alliances with mobilized male sectors to advance our own agendas. I'm just mentioning this as an example of how that very debate about whether it's appropriate or if it's best to close ourselves off within our identity processes or that which gives us the possibility of creating collective spaces for action, whether by closing ourselves off in those spaces, we are capable of, as you rightly say, not only responding, but also projecting transformations that underpin a different social horizon for the immediate and long-term future. I think it's very important that we bring into the discussion the need for strategic alliances. The need, for example, to revisit the world of work. Social movements also emerged as a response to what traditional trade unionism and workers' movements sometimes fail to see, and to the notion that everything had to be organized through structures deeply rooted in the labor sphere. But today, it turns out that we might realize we've stopped seeing the world of work, and that this is a common denominator we could share on an international level. And the fact that there are issues that affect us all, precisely the issue of natural resources or exploitation under the logic of capitalism, as well as the question of how we envision the possibilities of sustainable development that simultaneously provides conditions of social equality for everyone. So, I think one of the things we need to start considering is the need for social movements to form strategic alliances with one another, so that we women can engage with the indigenous movement, the indigenous movement can engage with the student movement, and the student movement can engage with workers. Because otherwise, I think the possibilities we have would be, as has been the case so far in many areas, strictly reactive. And that, of course, has enormous limitations.
3: Thank you so much. I think it's incredibly important to build bridges between movements and to get to know and embrace the diverse struggles that aren't limited to a single movement, but also to think about and talk about forging bonds of solidarity that are close-knit, yet also help build a worldview that matters to all of us. Thank you so much, Diana, for joining us. I don't know if you have a final message to share with our audience before we wrap up.
6: Thank you very much to you, to the audience. Even though the world seems to be shifting to the right, we are holding our ground. And hope is what must sustain us.
3: And today, to keep outreach front and center, dignified anger front and center, and mobilization, we're going to listen to a beautiful song called La Marcha de la Bronca. This song was released in 1970 by Pedro y Pablo. And a few years ago, León Gieco, along with a diverse group of wonderful artists, recorded this version, which I think captures the struggle of social movements against the rise of authoritarianism in our Latin America. In the face of that, La Marcha de la Bronca.

0: We've reached the end of today's program. I'm Daisy Flores, and Maru Chavez joined us at the controls today. Thank you for tuning in to Women Crossing the Line.
1: We only had time for a little of the song Marcha de la Bronca. The title in English is March of Anger. There's a video of the entire performance on YouTube. Wings thanks Maru Chavez for providing this translation. Thanks also to all the producers of Mujeres Cruzando la Línea, which airs regularly on Violeta Radio in Mexico City. Episodes of the series in Spanish can be found on various sites online, including the Facebook pages of Violeta Radio and Jazz Mesoamerica. Jazz is spelled J-A-S-S. There are also episodes of Mujeres Cruzando la Línea on YouTube. 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There are nearly 100 salons with interesting guests on that site, as well as links to decades of writings and videos about the theory and practice of the gift economy. The Wings sound logo is from Libana's album, A Circle is Cast. I'm Wings series producer, Frida Worden. This is the Women's International News Gathering Service.

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2: 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Heute hören wir ein Gespräch auf Englisch über die medizinische Situation in Gaza. Das Gespräch ist von Physicians for Human Rights. Sie fordern einen humanitären Gesundheitskorridor von Gaza in die Westbank.
3: Welcome to Diagnosing the Barriers, a podcast by Physicians for Human Rights Israel. Through our conversations on this podcast, we explore aspects of the right to health and violations of this right, as well as other interrelated rights in the areas under Israeli control between the Jordan River and the Mediterranean Sea. I'm your host, Lee Caspi. Today, we're joined by Keren Shavit from PHRI's Occupied Palestinian Territory Department to discuss our principal demand for a medical evacuation corridor from Gaza to the Palestinian hospital network in the West Bank and East Jerusalem. Thank you for joining us, Keren.
4: Thank you. Hi.
3: Hello. So I think it would be helpful to our listeners if you could start us off with a brief update on the current situation in Gaza in terms of the availability of medical services and the healthcare system in general.
4: Well, I think it's really a great question and always relevant. I think it's great to start from a little bit evaluating what do we mean by the healthcare system. So just to understand what's happening on that side now. So, because I feel a lot of people, very naturally, when they hear about the healthcare, they imagine a hospital. When they hear the healthcare attack, it's the hospital being bombed, which is, of course, a part of it. But, it's very beneficial to understand that the healthcare system contains of so many parts. There are so many important segments and they need to exist all together in order to have the system functioning. For that instance, you have hospitals, of course, clinics, you have, you know, the logistic parts, the warehouses, research facilities, labs, and all of these pieces have to function in order for the patient to at least understand and get the healthcare. And right now, all of the branches are harmed and destroyed. And this is very, very important to understand. I'll give an example. Let's say if one needs a surgery, they need to have so many components, like the surgical theater should be clean, of course. Instruments should be all there. There have to be medicine, tools, all this stuff that's professionally trained, and very important post-surgical care. When you need the wound dressing, when you need all the medication, you need to go and have rehabilitation sometimes, especially since in Gaza there are so many trauma patients. So at this point, everything, all the branches of the healthcare are being damaged. We know that there are still shortages of medication, of the medical equipment. Well, we know that there are a lot of problems with the diagnostic, with the care itself. And I would like to remind that the so-called ceasefire has been announced in October 25. We are now in the end of May 26. There are still shortages of basic things, as basic as sterile gauze. And I like to bring this as an example because it's such a basic part of the healthcare equipment. It's basically a piece of fabric that went through the process to eliminate all the bacteria. So it usually comes in a small packet. You open the packet, the moment the gauze meets the environment, it's compromised, right? So you need it sterile. And it's very, very important for the wound care at all the levels of the healthcare. This is so important. And I first heard from a healthcare worker in February that they have issues and they have troubles delivering this item to Gaza. And I kept on asking healthcare professionals and they told me, yeah, that's true. And sometimes they have enough of it for the first dressing. And then for the next dressing changes, they don't have sterile gauze anymore. They have to use the ordinary gauze. And it's very, very bad for the wound care and patients still getting infections because of that. And in Gaza, it's especially problematic because they have an issue with antibiotic resistance. So some people develop super bacteria because of number of reasons. We'll not get into this right now. But that means that some antibiotics would not even work for them. And this is a big issue in Gaza.
3: Are all antibiotics even available if a patient needs them in that kind of situation?
4: As far as I understand, there are still a lot of issues with the antibiotics there. And also it's very important to add that the treatment of the patients is a complex process. It's not just like, you know, someone is sick, you give them a pill that's an antibiotic and they go home completely healed. The process is following. They have to get first the lab work to check which bacteria specifically is there. So that's the first step where they have a lot of issues because there are a lot of labs that didn't receive the equipment after the so-called ceasefire. And I know that in 2025, 24, they already had issues functioning. So still they didn't manage to rebuild a lot of this equipment. It's missing. So sometimes they don't have enough abilities to determine which exact bacteria is there. Then, you know, you have to match the one or several antibiotics all together. And then you have to make sure that all of these antibiotics are available. So as far as I know, and a lot of doctors told me about it, that they had to use not even the second best option, sometimes the third or fourth or et cetera, best option. Sometimes they couldn't check which bacteria is there. So they just had to use something, hoping that this is the right one. And so that's more or less to conclude how many steps are there to go wrong. So for some protocols, let's say you have several antibiotics that should be used in order to achieve the best treatment for this patient. So if you don't have one or you don't have the full course of the old antibiotics, your treatment is already compromised.
3: I think this is a very useful illustrative example of how every step in the process of treating a patient who one component of the care they need is surgery could go wrong. And surgery may not even be all of the treatment that that patient needs. If they are an oncological patient, they may also need, first of all, to undergo diagnostics that, as we know, are largely unavailable in Gaza at the moment in terms of the lack of availability of MRI machines and CT scanners. And then they may need a round of chemo or of radiation therapy. And I mean, it's helpful to zoom in and see how each step of the care that one single person needs might be unavailable or partially available or compromised. And thank you for that background. If you could still just say a few words, because I agree with you that a lot of the time the discourse is at the level of bombings of hospitals and the more dramatic events that we saw documented. But if you could say a few words about just the current status on that level in terms of functionality of hospitals, clinics. I understand the need to look at the system as a whole, but you know, what sort of, has there been any rebuilding of the damage that has been caused on the physical level of the facilities?
4: Well, as far as I understand, some of the partners and humanitarian organizations, you know, they're trying their best. There is nothing to say against it. But the problem is not the physical building, it's all the everything that comes with it, you know. And first of all, when we're speaking about the supplies, you can't just bring a lot of trucks of different types of medication and, you know, call it the rebuilding of the system. Again, I'm always trying to be very careful here. I think that we should be so grateful for every single enterprise and every single, you know, humanitarian worker, because this is really difficult conditions now. The Israeli system right now doesn't allow the rehabilitation of practically any civilian infrastructure in Gaza. And I think that in order to rebuild it, it's very clear, and we are also, as PHRI, we're trying to empathize on that. You know, you need the restocking. You need to bring everything at once. You need to fix the equipment. As you mentioned very correctly, the imaging system, the imaging facilities are barely functioning at this point, you know, and we saw it unfolding one by one. I remember reading, I think, in the end of 2024, how in one of the hospitals, I think there was the last CT machine that broke because they overused it. Mm. Because, you know, you need the adequate amount of equipment. It could only take as many as the certain amount of usage time per day. And then when you overuse it, it just collapsed. So I think when we come to diagnostic again, you said this branch is missing the imaging, the lab tests, also to rebuild the system. And again, we keep on talking in PHRI a lot about the cascading effect in our report last summer that talked about the destruction of the conditions of life. Because you cannot rebuild the civilian infrastructure whenever over the half of the population is living in tents next to the dumpsters full of waste. You know, they're breathing the polluted air. There is no drinking water. So the diseases are naturally, you know, coming one by one. Even if you take the most clean and amazing environment in the world, you know, people still are going to get sick. This is life. But whenever people are living in those horrible conditions for several years in a row, obviously their health is not going to be any better. So whenever we're speaking about the healthcare facilities, we cannot detach ourselves from all this situation that's happening with the population, because they are going to use and to need the healthcare system more than in the ordinary conditions.
3: So we're looking at a situation where there's a very dysfunctional system of sorts that is missing many of its components and is not able to rebuild and is not able to restock to the extent that it needs in not good sanitary conditions, with rubble around the population living there, with a community that's living after almost 3 years of lack of adequate access to nutrition, drinking water, and sanitation, and everything else that is basic to human survival. And I think, you know, now we have a bit of an idea of sort of the situation we're looking at, although I assume many of our listeners are already familiar with some of these issues. So now that we know this is the set of circumstances we're looking at, what possible ways exist in your experience and work to address this situation? Or in other words, what can be done to ensure that patients in Gaza, or just people in Gaza, have access to the medical treatment that they need?
4: Well, that's a great question, but I think that it all comes to the situation where Gaza has been disconnected from its healthcare system. Like, if you think about the how it was supposed to be, right? If we go a little bit back in time to the Oslo times, and that a little bit explains why are we in the situation today, because basically East Jerusalem was supposed to be sort of a center for the entire Palestinian state's healthcare, right? So the specialized hospitals were supposed to be there, which in a way would have made sense, right? Because usually anywhere in the world, you have the specialized care somewhat in the center. So in this case, this is what it was supposed to be, you know, and no one thought, at least maybe a lot of people didn't think back then that, you know, after the series of unfortunate events that led us to this day, Gaza would experience such a, you know, such an isolation because they suffered for such a long time from, you know, not receiving care, being dependent on medical evacuations. And it's kind of preposterous even to say, you know, that they, to call bringing Palestinians from Gaza to East Jerusalem, which is, you know, also the Palestinian system, the healthcare system in East Jerusalem is Palestinian healthcare. So we call it medical evacuations, although it's quite weird to call it this way because it's merely, you know, asking for the permission for the Palestinian population to use their own healthcare, which is a rather weird situation, you know, if you look at how it was supposed to be.
3: So if we just take a step back for the sake of our listeners, mm-hmm. Before October 2023, Palestinian patients from Gaza who needed certain kind of specialized medical care that so wasn't available in Gaza but was available in East Jerusalem, how did that process look for them? How did they go about accessing that treatment?
4: So, right, that's a good opportunity to explain it a little bit. Again, the isolation turned Gaza into a place that's completely dependent on the external circumstances and conditions in order to receive the healthcare. Just before I speak about the treatment in East Jerusalem, it's worth mentioning that it was also very hard for them to build a specialized medical care inside of Gaza. Because again, it's not like they could, you know, just simply order their equipment from AliExpress and get it delivered right to Gaza. It's impossible. They needed the permission from Israel for any spare part that entered the premises of Gaza. So, of course, a lot of those points together with, you know, medical equipment and medicine also needed permits to enter. There were always shortages because in case you need something right now, you cannot just get it. Mm-hmm. You need the equipment to work alongside the medicine and all this stuff. So this is why they were not able to build it inside, so therefore they needed the specialized care outside. Then the permit system became, unfortunately, a part of the healthcare process. So if a person in Gaza needed the, let's say, some sort of chemotherapy that was not available in Gaza, they needed to get a referral from the doctor. They needed to get like a bunch of documents, go with it to Israel, ask for the permit. This permit was not given right away, right? So, for example, if you had an appointment through your hospital in East Jerusalem for, I don't know, August 5th, you were at risk to get your permit on August 7th, and then you would miss your appointment. So you had to start it all over again. All of this together with being severely sick. Mm-hmm. So we heard about a lot of horrible, horrible stories, including the stories when, you know, one would receive the permit after they deceased already, and, you know, this type of stories.
3: Yeah, I mean, When I first joined PHRI, this was still a major project of our Occupied Palestinian Territory Department, was accompanying patients through the permit process, especially those who had experienced refusals. And an issue that I remember vividly tackling, that they were tackling, was these sometimes refusals for parents of children to accompany them to treatment in hospitals, in a way that meant that the children couldn't go, or that they had to go with an aunt or somebody from the extended family, a grandmother, when anybody who has a child knows how painful that is for everyone involved. A child needs their parents with them when they're undergoing medical treatment in a scary new environment, in a place that is far away and detached. And it's just one humanizing, very, very, very sad component of the imperfect system that existed before October 2023, but which is now something that we are demanding at the very least be reinstated. So we know that rehabilitation of Gaza's own healthcare system is not underway to the way that we want to see it. We know that equipment is being prevented from entering, as you said, and that doctors do not have the equipment they need there, both at the level of gauze and at the level of access to CT scanners. So I want to now jump into the main topic of this conversation, which is this campaign demanding the reopening of the, as you said, incorrectly called medical evacuation corridor from Gaza to the West Bank and East Jerusalem. So what exactly are we doing there? What are we trying to achieve? How are we doing it? How do you see this project?
4: Yeah, well, it's very good that what everything you mentioned is very on point. I think that one of the most important points to mention before we speak about the specifically the humanitarian corridor between Gaza and the West Bank, including East Jerusalem, is that what are basically the options? I first of all think that this is very, it feels really weird in a way that we're asking to reinstate something that was already so problematic. And, you know, for years and different organizations, from what I hear, people were really hoping that this system will become better, you know, that it would improve, that there would be way more free movement for the patients. But instead, we found ourselves in this impossible position where we have to advocate for something that was so imperfect. So in terms of the options of the patients, as we already mentioned, the healthcare in Gaza is not going to be any better unless, again, Israel lifts all the restrictions, and that's not anywhere to be seen. One of the options that Israel is suggesting, and they're actually quite pushy about it, is to allow medical evacuations to the third countries. But unfortunately, we're seeing that this doesn't really work, because in order to evacuate each person, you need, you know, you need them to, first of all, make it on the list of WHO. Not everyone could make it to this list. They need to meet the criteria.
3: I'll just jump in and say, for those who don't know, WHO means the World Health Organization.
4: Yeah, right. Thank you. That's an excellent clarification. Because we're used to, you yeah. know, to this this vocabulary. So in order to make it to this, you know, list, you have to really get all the documents. You have to be able to travel. There are a lot of question marks on the way, and a lot of people might not even make it to this list. But even if you did, that doesn't mean that you're necessarily going anywhere anytime soon. There are thousands of people in this list. For the latest number that they published, I think it's about 18,500 people and more. It's a lot of people. And in, I think, fall 25, the number was 16.5. And before it was 15.5. So this list is just growing, and more people are going to get sick, plus people who didn't make it to the list. It doesn't make it any better for them, you know. So each person needs to receive, you know, a budget somewhere around the world they have to be able to coordinate the transporting that person with their family. It's usually, I think, one companion and kids in case families traveling with children. So all these people need to go somewhere for a very long treatment, possibly that needs, you know, several courses of treatment, trauma patients, if they need long rehabilitation. So the whole family is expected to travel. So that's not really a good option because, well, since the so-called ceasefire, I don't remember the specific number, but I think it's about 1,500 something people have left Gaza, while from what I saw from the Ministry of Health of Gaza, it's over 2,600 people injured for the same period of time. So you have basically, you know, more injured than evacuated. Of course, we don't know what's the level of the injuries and all the details, but just the comparison, you know, that this is how the ceasefire is treating Palestinians in Gaza.
3: Not to mention the fact that it's not only injuries, people who need acute or chronic disease. I mean, there are people on the list who are not trauma injuries. There are people who just have an illness that can't be treated in Gaza. So it's...
4: Exactly. And, you know, you have a huge issue with... you know, pregnancies that had issues and the infants who were born with health issues that cannot be addressed early. So, and we hear about all this cases all the time. So unfortunately, it's only going to be more and more people. So the bottom line, right now in Gaza, patients cannot get the healthcare facilities, healthcare inside of Gaza, and they cannot really travel to the third countries because, you know, it can't happen fast enough to be relevant and efficient. So you are left right now with the third option, and which is the option that we suggest is to reopen this, you know, humanitarian corridor between Gaza and East Jerusalem, West Bank hospitals, which is very, very important. And we see it as, you know, unfortunately, the only option. And I would also stress out, even, you know, even if they do restock, which has to happen, it must happen, of all the healthcare facilities in Gaza, it's still not going to be enough. And it's still going to need this medical corridor, because, again, as we mentioned before, even before October 7, they were really relying on this corridor.
3: So what are we doing as an organization to advance this corridor? And maybe if you can also say, what sort of response are our efforts getting?
4: Well, first, I would say that there are two main lines. There is the legal effort and the advocacy effort, both international and local. So in terms of the legal efforts, we submitted the petition with some partner organizations in November 25. And this is when we basically asked the court to help us to, at least, you know, to bring the state to this conversation to see what does the state have to say, because, you know, that wasn't much. We didn't hear a lot of constructive details from the state since October 23 on the subject. And so meanwhile, it goes like this. There was, of course, the back and forth. The state said their opinion on it. We didn't hear a lot of unexpected points. Of course, they claim that this is the security issue. The issue of, you know, that it's completely impossible right now to bring these patients. And they keep on insisting that the third country's evacuation is somewhat a palatable idea, despite the fact that we keep on saying, you know, there are no third country evacuations that could support so many patients. So it's the back and forth situation. We were supposed to have a court hearing in the end of March, I think 30th, if I'm not mistaken. And what happened during the court hearing is that they said, since there was still the war
3: with Iran,
4: it wasn't a good time to discuss such a matter, as if, you know, the thousands of lives are not important enough to have at least a discussion about it. So they basically said, okay, we will have the hearing later. Meanwhile, the state had to submit their comment. Again, everything remains the same.

0: Has the state presented any evidence for this third country plan, any more developed plan, any statistics in terms of how many patients can and are being evacuated to other countries? Do they have arrangements with other countries that are ready to go as far as the state is concerned, the Israeli state?
1: Well, I mean, that's the same numbers that we're all seeing. That, I don't know, I think it's just the way of looking at it. I guess, like, you know, Israel is looking at these numbers as sufficient. We're looking at them as insufficient. We're looking at it as, you know, families, real people who are standing behind these numbers. Because, you know, each person waiting every day, whenever you don't have the care for your child, for, you know, for yourself, you know, even if you don't make it to the list, but you, let's say, God forbid, lost a limb, you cannot provide for your family, you know, and you cannot help your family. And this is the situation for so many people when you imagine the daily life in a tent in those horrible conditions. It's already terrifying to think of this. Mm-hmm. And then you have to do all this with terrible disease or with a chronic disease without even such a thing as insulin, you know, that's always missing, or without a limb. I can barely imagine the situation. This is really, really scary. So when we're trying to empathize on the urgency of how important it all is, this is exactly what we mean. We mean that these are people. These are thousands of people, families who are impacted by it, and this has to happen now. And the situation is not getting any better for them, unfortunately.
0: Yeah, I think anybody who's ever had to come into any contact with the healthcare system knows how difficult and unsettling moments of health crisis are in a person's life. And trying to imagine oneself living through that without the services you need and with every avenue for the services being blocked while people are watching their children die or suffer terribly or are suffering themselves, it's just beyond a low point that I could never imagine we would reach here. So the situation is clear from how we see it. The demand is clear. We're asking to reestablish something that is not in itself even the full solution, but can offer a solution for many people at least, in a setting, by the way, that is culturally familiar to them, with people who speak the same language and are of the same people. How do you see, just a last question to sum up this conversation, how do you see this effort playing out? What do you think is going to happen? And if it doesn't work out, what do you think we'll see happening in Gaza? What options remain for patients there?
1: Well, as we've said right now, and I think this is the saddest part, that there are no more options, that if this is not going to happen, if this medical corridor is not going to be reopened, we know for sure that there are going to be a lot of deaths. And this is, you know, like, I always feel like it sounds almost dramatic to say it, but this is not, you know, it's not just such an idea we're entertaining ourselves with or adding it as a dramatic effect. If someone has cancer and they don't get any chemotherapy or the surgery they need, this patient is going to die die a horrible death, slow, painful, and you know, the way no one deserves. And the same goes to people who are going to suffer horrible trauma, horrible consequences if they don't get rehabilitated, people who wouldn't be able to participate in life anymore. And this is exactly what's going to happen. So unfortunately, I cannot predict what's going to happen in terms of this case, in terms of legal effort, or unfortunately, I don't feel a lot of optimism because we have some experience with the courts, us in PHRI and a lot of our partners. And unfortunately, we know how do they observe the cases of the Palestinian, like any Palestinian related case.

0: We unfortunately cannot mention a lot of success. And of course, we hope for the international advocacy, for all those channels to lead us to some good outcome. But again, we've been on this subject for a very long time, and unfortunately, until now, nothing's happening, you know.
1: Well, thank you for this very sobering conversation. I do hope that some of our efforts, you touched briefly on, efforts to mobilize the international community to join this demand, our international advocacy work, our local advocacy, our court work. I hope some of it comes together to get out at least some of the patients who so desperately need service. And I think one last thought I'll share before I'll say thank you for this conversation is that this is a reminder of why we kind of scoff at the idea of a ceasefire, because not only are the attacks continuing regularly, less frequently, less heavily than before, but regularly, people in Gaza are facing much the same conditions as they were in October 2025, with, yes, less frequent bombings. In some ways, things have worsened since then, and rehabilitation, as you say, is not underway. And we will see the excess deaths growing as long as nothing significant is changing. So it's a very disheartening reality to look in the face, but I think it can also be a call to action for anybody with any sway in this arena to understand the urgency of the situation.
0: Exactly. I'll just like to add, and for whoever is listening and wondering, you know, what should be done, and we keep on, you know, it's a puzzling question because you want to say there is the magic remedy, and I can just give you a list of what exactly to do, and then things would get better. But I think this is very important to a keep on reading, keep on learning about Gaza, keep on getting the updates. And of course, we don't need some more horrible things to happen in order to advocate for the reestablishing this medical corridor, for restocking the healthcare, because right now the bad thing is happening, you know. Thousands of people are suffering, are dying as we're speaking, and this is what should be the most important point in our focus.
1: That was a very apt conclusion. Thank you for being so clear in how you think about this and for this very thought-provoking conversation about how we should really be looking at this situation. Thank you to everyone who listened. If you found this interesting and informative, then please subscribe to our podcast or join our newsletter. You can do so on our website. And until next time on Diagnosing the Barriers.

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0: Angebot. Den findet ihr am Stand des feministischen Steig-Kollektivs und auf dem Wagen.
1: The speeches have been translated into several languages. You can find the translations via the QR code, which you can get at the booth of the Feminist Strike Collective, as well as at the wagon of the Feminist Strike Collective.

around and look around, and I just think of all the things we've gone through, all the great things in life, and all the horrible things that are just the other half of the great things in life. And how you don't really get greatness without sacrifice. And you don't get good things without a little bit of pain. And how happiness is the substitute for the emptiness that you can sometimes feel on the other side. And, you know, it just reminds me to call you, but then you never pick up the phone.

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1: Because when you, have you ever noticed that when you start giving things away, you keep getting more?

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3: Good evening, Zurich. DJ Baby Monster here, and like every third Monday of the month, I am bringing you the topic and music of my choice. It's Give Me a Beat, Radio Laura, of course, 97.5 megahertz, or you can listen to us via web, www.laura.ch. 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So tonight's show is the last of the shows with a focus on a Zurich Film Festival. Zurich Film Festival 2025. As you know, I reviewed the festival and I had so much materials that I actually broke my radio show into several ones. In tonight's show, I am focusing on a movie, Unidentified. I had a pleasure to get together with the director and the co-writer of the movie, Haifa Al-Mansour. I was very excited to actually sit down with Haifa for the reason that she is a Saudi Arabian film director, and we don't have many chances to meet film directors from that part of the world, especially female ones. She is one of the country's best known and one of the first female Saudi filmmakers. So it was pure pleasure for me to sit together with her. She won many awards. She already is known for several great movies, 2012 by Jida, Mary Shelley, Napoli Ever After, Perfect Candidate, and now with Unidentified. I was waiting a little bit with this movie because I was expecting, or I was hoping that there will be a Swiss release sometime around this time. As you know, with Give Me a Beat, when I'm reviewing the Zurich Film Festival, I'm trying always to adapt the releases of the movies, specifically in German Swiss cinema, but actually more broadly across Switzerland and even Europe. So I always try to align with these releases and play the interview and focus on the movie around the time when I can actually invite people to go and see the movie if they like what they're hearing. So I still couldn't see if the movie is coming back, and I decided to do the Today Show, and maybe this actually encourages some of the distributors to pick up the movie and bring it to the cinema, to the wider audience. Before continuing, I just want to remind you a little bit about the Zurich Film Festival. Of course, it was already so long time ago. It feels like ages, and it was just in September last year. But I think nowadays our world is moving so fast that sometimes it seems like this was 10 years ago and not just last year. As a matter of fact, we're going to start preparing very soon for the Zurich Film Festival 2026. But while we are still on a 2025 Zurich Film Festival, let me remind you, the festival lasted 11 days, end of September, beginning of the October. In 2025, there were 135,000 visitors, so amazing amount of visitors. There were 115 movies, 40 world and European premieres. Unidentified was one of my highlights, as well as many others. And I will remind you that in my little story that I share just before I share my radio show. I've been reviewing Zurich Film Festival for many, many years now. And this reason why I keep on coming back to the festival is very simple. I think I was visiting festival for many years, actually, before I decided to review it. And one of the reasons why I decided to actually go and explore the female factor for the Give Me a Beat was that I noticed that they are bringing lots of movies with the topics that matter to me, which is female life and female directors. I mean, the amazing amount of the movies covering these topics, and many times female directors do tell the female stories. It's absolutely amazing. No wonder I see many movies during the festival. So this year was no difference. I saw about 30-something movies. And honestly, if the time allowed, I would probably see even more. Because for me, there is nothing better than sitting in that cinema and watching the movie. It's basically my type of meditation. The movies that they are bringing are not always the movies that come to the cinema, and many times are not even a mainstream movies. Sometimes they even come to the cinemas because luckily we do have a lot of alternative cinemas around here that bring indie movies and movies that are not mainstream, but sometimes they don't come to the cinema. So seeing them on a Zurich Film Festival is the only way to experience them. What I find really the core of the success of the festival, and as I said before, I have been visiting this festival from its beginning, which is a 2005, but I start reviewing it in 2017. The core motto of the festival is that contact is a king, collaboration is key, and encounter among creative folks are essential. And this is something I read in the beginning in one of their booklets and really just stayed with me as their core. And until today, they haven't really changed this motto. And this is the reason why I keep on coming back, even though they changed quite a lot. There were changes in a setup, sponsors, and so on. This is actually what matters the most. In Give Me a Beat, you're not going to hear much about the galas and the events that they are organizing, except if these events are really something relevant for me. I honestly spend most of the time in the cinema watching movies, and I don't like to waste time on anything else. It's just the way how I see the world and how I like to enjoy my movie nerdiness. So let me continue with tonight's show. In 2025, as I mentioned in the beginning, I had an opportunity to interview 4 female filmmakers and 1 music composer. And from that perspective, I broke my radio show in several. This is the last one focused on a Zurich Film Festival. And in this last one, I am focusing on Unidentified, the movie written and directed by Haifa Al-Mansour, that I had, of course, the pleasure to interview just the day after I've seen the movie. So the interview is not long, but you will hear actually a little bit about even her background and more about the movie. And I will advise you to watch out for this movie, because I do think it's a very exciting movie. It's a great thriller, actually. But I think for anyone living in this world, it's also giving us a peek into the world that we don't necessarily know about. And what I see as some of the problems and issues we are facing as a woman in our world, I could see that also through the movie. But to tell you a bit about the movie is really a thriller, a very exciting thriller. It's a crime investigation journey with a discovery of the society where the behavior of both women and men is hidden behind patriarchal norms. And later on, you will hear from Haifa that she loves to tell the women's stories. And if you look at her filmography, I think it's quite obvious. So in this movie, we have a lead character, Naval. She is the young woman working in a local police station, helping to digitize their files. She's also quite obsessed with the true crime stories. And when the unidentified young girl is found in the desert, she actually, you know, decides to take the investigation in her own hands against constraints and expectation placed on a woman by the culture and society she lives in. She just moved to the town and she left her husband and the married life behind and her own family kilometers away. As the story starts developing, we start learning also about her, and we start discovering a bit more about her own trauma and what is happening in her life and why actually she left the family behind. And so her character is really complex and three-dimensional, which is like one of the reasons why I love when women direct the movies about female life, because they capture the characters fully and not just in the certain role or as a part of the background story. This thriller is made in such a way that, and obviously I'm not going to reveal what happens, but actually the ending is quite unexpected. And in addition to learning about Naval and her story, we also learn about other women and men and, you know, how the society is built and how it works. And through that, we get all these little clues about the crime. Until the end, we're just trying to figure it out, what's going on and who is the responsible and what is the story behind. And yeah, so the movie is really well done. I really loved it. And I was really happy that I had a chance to actually get together with Haifa and hear a bit more about the movie and her personal story. So with that said, I am going to start the radio show. It was quite an interesting journey for me also to decide on what kind of music I'm going to play in the movie. And I noticed the band, or all-female band playing in the movie. I discovered the band name is Sira, which means story or a journey in Arabic. And this is Saudi Arabia's first publicly performing all-female psychedelic rock band. So I'm going to start playing the music, you know, selected music from this band. It's quite interesting, and apparently they're singing primarily in Saudi Arabian dialect. I mean, I can't tell, but I think it's really great. I'm excited that I could find something that I was really surprised with. In addition to that, I also discovered lots of different music from that region, from that space, different genres, also from Lebanon, Palestina, and different places around there. And I decided to play them as well in tonight's show. So without any further ado, let me start with a little bit of a music, an interview, and then as usual, I'm going to tune in from time to time to remind you about the Give Me a Beat and tonight's show.

0: My name is Haifa Mansour, and I am the writer-director of the film Unidentified, and give me a beat.
1: So I saw your movie yesterday morning in a press screening, and I loved it. I thought the storyline was great. I thought Mila as a lead, phenomenal. So
0: thank you.
1: I wanted really to find out, why was it important for you to tell this story?
0: Well, I always want to tell stories of women. And I want to give women complicated lives. We don't want to see women just like in one dimension, nice woman. We're just not always. Like life, when it is frustrating and when women are marginalized, like she's like a divorcee who lost a child and almost not seen. Mm-hmm. And how being marginalized, what does it mean for a woman and her psychology? And I think it's very important to examine that. Mm-hmm. And also, like, I wanted to bring genre into the Middle East. I want people to tell them about, like, of course, it's a feminist kind of a movie, right? You want to tell women's stories and everything, but we want them to enjoy it. You want people to go to the cinema and, like, yes, take them into a journey. It is not only lecturing at people. Sometimes, a lot of times, people go to a movie knowing how it will end. I don't want them to know. That is not the experience.
1: And yes, we were very surprised when this aha moment. I think you were dropping clues in the movie that only made sense at the end.
0: Exactly.
1: I thought it was brilliant.
0: Oh, really. Thank you so much. Yeah. Yes, that is, I think movie going experience is something that I longed for, because I come from a culture that is, cinema was banned so much in Saudi Arabia, and now people are starting to go back to the movie theaters. So I wanted to give them that experience, and I hope people appreciate that.

0: also gave us an experience of the society we don't know about, yes. right? And I found it also interesting because there were some points where I do face this as a woman in my world where her competence was questioned or her role. So it's like there is a parallel in our lives regardless of the society, which is not the good thing, which means we need to work more of that. But it's interesting to see the parallel just in a different world, right?
1: Absolutely.
0: And that's why I think the casting was so important. I mean, she was really phenomenal. So this is your second collaboration with this actress. So how did this happen? And was it in your head when you were writing this movie? Was it like, it has to be her, or how did this happen?
1: Yeah, I love Mila. Mila, we work together. And I really want to write complex roles for Saudi actresses. I think in the Middle East, all the roles like this are always reserved for men. Like, nobody writes for women actresses. And I want to change that. Mm-hmm. I think people need to see how much range women have. And of course, I loved working with Mila in The Perfect Candidate, and I wanted to work with her again. She's such a beautiful actress, inside out. Yes. And also, she has a lot of craft, and she grew so much since The Perfect Candidate. Mm-hmm. She's a totally different actress now than when we started. And I really wanted to show how much talent and capability and craft Saudi women have. And it is like, I love Mila, and it is such a beautiful experience.
0: And did she accept it immediately? I'm guessing, yes.
1: Yes, she accepted it immediately. And I think we love each other. There is a really nice, and it is like, it is between a director and an actor. It's almost like a dance. You bring as much as to the role as much you take from it. And that is, and I wanted that collaboration, and I hope it's not the last.

0: I loved also that in the movie, you actually had many characters. You showed us how much competence women in Saudi Arabian society actually have. Like we see a policewoman, we see the dean in the school, we see all these different women. So looking at your career, you've chosen quite difficult career, I think, given for the Western world. And one of the few female directors that are really known. So tell me about that. If you can go back to your own background and tell me, how did you even choose this as a profession instead of going to something more typical and or something that was expected from either your family or society? So how did this happen?
1: All by accident. It wasn't planned. I grew up in a small town in Saudi, but my parents were very liberal, right? Mm-hmm. We weren't rich or anything. We didn't take vacations and

0: made me happy. So I started writing shorts and doing short films. And I never thought or expected my career will pick up. But I feel like it is, and now look at Saudi Arabia, changed completely now.
1: Absolutely.
0: Like when I shot Wajda, I was in like in a van and I couldn't go in the streets. And now I own the streets and I go and I shout at men. Like, I'm the director, you guys. And it has changed so much. And I think it is empowering. Having said that, though, still, when you come to the families and like the relationship and like the way we view your women, still very sexist in a way.
1: Mm-hmm.
0: Like, and not only in Saudi Arabia, it is still across the Arab region. Mm-hmm. And I think modernity started to happen. And we need to, like, that is why I wanted to make a genre film so people can go to the movies and watch it, mm-hmm. but still learn and understand what it means to be a woman and how, like, violence can affect women as much as it affects men. And I think it is very important to tell those stories, but I don't want to tell stories that are boring. I want to tell stories where people are challenged and bring people back to the appreciation of the form of a film. It is hard sometimes because you come from these political regions that's like, you know, exploding with like politics.
1: Yes.
0: But I think we need to ground people back into art and bring heart and empathy and be modern. We need to stay away from being so angry.

0: The movie is so exciting. The story really kept me to the screen. You wrote this storyline together with your husband, right?
1: Yes.
0: So how was that collaboration?
1: A lot of shouting. You know how it is to work with your husband, I don't know, or to work with your partner. There is no line, you know, you can cross the line and fight all. But I love what he brings into the story. He's like a different experience than me. Like, he's a white man who grew up in the middle of America, and I am this Saudi girl who grew up in a small town. Mm-hmm. So I think our films is like our kids, mixed with lots of love. But I think it's very important to bring perspectives. We open the culture and people can see it, and it brings a universality to it. And I loved what you said, that you saw things that happened to you as a German person or like a Swiss person. It brings that kind of universal woman experience. And that is what I strive for, is to bring what brings us together, not what divides us.
2: نزل راسك مش رح ترفع قاسك رح تعلن افلاسك منهدد من خوفك انت وكل اصحابك من سكت حسابك من قيد اعمالك شادو بان لبوستاتك وكل ستورياتك من حقق مع عمك وابوك وابن خالك من مرقش ميزانية من مرق سلاح الصينية من فرق من عنصر الحرب هاي نفسية تفكرها اهلية تفكرها دينية بتفرق بتعنصر بنفسك بتفكرني

0: what is next for you? Are you planning something next already?
1: Of course, I'm always... I'm going back to TV. I'm doing the Mayfair Witches with Alexandra Daddario. I did like I did that. I did like some episodes in previously, and then I went to Identified and wrote that and back to it. But after that, I'm still, there are some couple films that I'm writing with my husband. So we'll see. I hope we're still married.

0: حلوة النغمة اللي كنت بتقولها يا عادل.
1: عجبتك؟
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3: Yes, you are still listening to Give Me a Beat. My name is DJ Baby Monster, and this is Radio Laura. And tonight's show, I am still focusing on the Zurich Film Festival review and the movie Unidentified, directed and written or co-written by Haifa Al-Mansour. As you could hear, more things are coming from Haifa. I hope you enjoy the interview. I think my only regret, and this is not something that I can really influence, but my only regret is that I couldn't have more time to speak to Haifa, because we really connected and had a great conversation. I had millions of questions to ask her, but obviously I was limited with the time, and I'm glad that I still got her to tell me some things that I was curious about, and specifically about the movie and her story, and also a little bit about what is coming next. Now, before we continue, I'm just going to remind you how never to miss Give Me a Beat. If you're listening to Give Me a Beat right now while it's happening, this is great, but just in case you are not able to listen to it while we are streaming live, I also podcast my shows, and usually 1 to 2 weeks after the show is aired, I actually prepare the podcast and I share it on several platforms. As I like to say, wherever you get your podcast, you can usually find Give Me a Beat. The best way, though, to get that information is either to subscribe to the podcast on a platform where Give Me a Beat is streamed, or to follow me on Facebook, www.facebook.com, of course, /stop.gimmeabeat. And once you follow me there, you will not hear or read about Give Me a Beat, but also everything else I'm interested in, obviously female related, because Give Me a Beat is focused on everything female. And if you just landed here and you don't know why, let me remind you, Give Me a Beat is a part of the female radio here on Radio Laura. And as such, we are covering and focusing on everything female in tune with the rest of the female, or as we say it here, Frauen Radio. So if you follow page every time before the show is happening, usually in the evening, just a few hours before the show, I share the information about the topic of the show, and then you can decide to listen to me. Or as I said, if you missed it, then once I upload the podcast to my podcast website, I also post that information on a Give Me a Beat website, and then you can follow the link and listen to it either directly on that site or on any other streaming platform where I am. And as I said, I'm everywhere. Spotify, Deezer. Deezer is my favorite, but I'm also on Spotify, Podbean, Apple Podcasts, and so on. You name it, wherever I could be, this is where I am. So with that, now you know how never to miss any of the Give Me a Beats. As I'm finished with tonight's interview with Haifa Al-Mansour, director and the writer of the movie, I'm going to continue with a little bit of a music. I really hope you like the choice of my music. As I mentioned, I was listening to lots of the music from that area, from that region, and I just selected some female artists of my liking. And I'm going to continue with a few more songs from these artists and let you listen to it before I tune in again.

0: My name is Haifa Mansour, and I am the writer-director of the film Unidentified. And give me a beat.
1: Yes, you are still listening to Give Me a Beat. My name is DJ Baby Monster, and this is Radio Laura. I hope you enjoyed tonight's show. We were still back on a Zurich Film Festival 2025, and in tonight's show, I was focusing on Unidentified, the movie written and directed by Haifa Al-Mansour. And I also hope you enjoy my selection of music from the Saudi Arabian all-female psychedelic rock band Sira to selection of the artists that I found and that I like from that area. I'm going to continue with a little bit more music. This will be a movie music. This music was composed by Amelia Warner, who is an English musician, composer, and former actress. And this is actually the music from the movie Mary Shelley, another movie that was directed by Haifa. Also award-winning movie that was released in 2017. And when I discovered that the music was composed by a female composer, I decided to play it in the show. So with that, I'm going to finish tonight's show. I hope you enjoy the interview. I really do hope that you will have a chance to see Unidentified. I love this movie. As you could hear from the interview, it kept me on the edge of my seat until the very end with phenomenal casting. I think Mila Al-Zahrani as lead is absolutely

Like, you make amazing work. I'm telling you, you are my favorite producer. That's just not me being your girlfriend, but it's just honestly, like, I've never gotten to see this kind, this part of music. And you've shown me that, and you've shown a lot of people that, and you've put me on to so many underground artists.

he called you to do this before you even thought about doing it years ago. Like, this was always in your plan, and it might not seem right now that you're like really reaching wherever you want to reach, but God does not forget you, and you will get there. It's just part of that testimony to getting there. And it can be uncomfortable, it can be discouraging, it can make you kind of be just like, oh, like you look at other people and you're like, oh, it's not fair. But that's why we read the word and continue to like speak that over ourselves. Like, let's not compare, let's not look at other people, let's just keep doing what we're doing. And then, like, today's question, everything's a worship. So like, you making beats to the best of your ability, that's you glorifying the Lord. You putting effort into the DMs, into everything that you do, is glorifying the Lord. So some people don't do that, unfortunately, but you are

I just will continue to pray that we, and especially you, because I know it's difficult in your industry to be seen, but you are seen, and so many people have so many great things to say about you, and I'm telling you, you're going to pop off, and you're not going to even expect it. You're going to be like, what the heck? Like, I'm telling you, it's going to happen. I've been saying this since I first met you. December 2023, it will happen. Just keep on going, keep trusting, and just be confident in yourself like you tell me. So now I'm telling you, be confident in yourself, because that's what's going to take you far. So thank you again for sharing, and I 100% relate to you, but we're doing great, babe. And this is all a part of being human and walking with the Lord. So I love you, and keep being amazing, because you are.

0: there's going to, like, come again this way. I'm trying.
1: I'm gonna email them to you, man.
2: How big is your memory stick?
1: Out of film.
0: Oh, come on.
2: Your stick,
0: man.
2: Your memory stick?
0: It's totally empty.
2: Is it empty?
3: No te quedes en el desierto. Ven al oasis. Radio Lora. Información y música refrescante.